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2: Human beings have been making music for tens of thousands of years. 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
3: 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Thanks so much for joining us this evening on 89.5 at WNIJ.org, where we are streaming live. 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
4: From PRX, this is the Moth Radio Hour. I'm Peter Aguero. There's an embroidered sampler at my desk at home with a sort of mantra on it I came to with my therapist, Nadine. It says, "I resent that I have to accept this." This pretty much sums up the way I believe we can make it through this maddening and beautiful world. With that in mind, here's Hope Guzzle. Hope told her story at a final share after a three-day Moth workshop with Fordham Law students learning to tell their own stories so they can better tell the stories of others. Here's Hope.
5: In June of 2024, I was diagnosed with stage 4 colon cancer, which was really inconvenient because I was supposed to be starting law school in August. It had been my lifelong dream to go to law school, and I'd already delayed it once. My junior year of college, I was diagnosed with stage 3 colon cancer, and I had to push my LSAT setting back, and I just could not go through that again. So I said, okay, I will fly home to beautiful, sunny Tampa, Florida, get my colon removed, and then we will figure out what kind of treatment I could get. The doctor presented me with two potential paths, either I could get chemotherapy and radiation, which would be incredibly invasive and was the more traditional approach. But some people in my situation could be eligible for a pretty revolutionary form of immunotherapy offered up in New York City, conveniently where I was planning to go to law school. So after I recovered, kind of, from surgery, my mother, my grandfather, and I flew up to New York, met with my genius, amazing doctor, Dr. Sirsak, over at MSK, and was cleared to go to law school. I was not only cleared for the treatment, but was cleared to completely live my life normally. She just suggested that maybe

0: This episode of The Moth Radio Hour was hosted by Peter Aguero and produced by me, Jay Allison, and Jody Powell, who also directed the stories in the show. Co-producer is Vicky Merrick, associate producer Emily Couch. The stories were coached by Melissa Brown, Jonathan Cabral, Melody Conze, and Julian Goldhagen. Education program instruction by Hannah Allen, Amy Blumberg, Zoe Laiz, Ingrid Romero, Dalila Saleh, Darius Sharp, and Mio Tubridy. The Moth's leadership team includes Gina Duncan, Marina Cluche, Sarah Austin Jeunesse, Jennifer Hickson, Jordan Cardinale, Caledonia Cairns, Kate Teller, Suzanne Rust, Sarah Jane Johnson, and Patricia Urena. Special thanks to Unlikely Collaborators for their support of the Moth Education Program and to Anna Stern for her help on this episode. Our pitches are from Brandy Bernazzani in San Francisco and Francis Southwick Davis in Brooklyn, New York. Moth stories are true as remembered and affirmed by the storytellers. Our theme music is by The Drift. Other music in this hour from Blue Dot Sessions, Stellwagen Symphonette, Epidemic Sound, Bill Frizzell, and John Schofield. 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
1: 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That is it for tonight's edition of The Moth Radio Hour. I'm Spencer Tritt. Happy Labor Day, and thanks so much for joining us tonight on 89.5 WNIJ DeKalb Rockford, WNIQ Sterling, WNIW LaSalle, and WNIE Freeport, where you learn something new every day and hear some new music every night. Speaking of music, we have World Cafe coming up next from 8 until 10. And then after that, Echoes from 10 until midnight with a mix of ambient soundscapes and electronic music. Our evening of music all starts next after a short news update from NPR. 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

0: Warren Zevon with Accidentally Like a Martyr. Before that, new Alabama Shakes, I Feel Hope Coming. Also coming, a mini concert from Ryan Bingham, next on World Cafe.
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0: Hey, this is World Cafe. I'm Rena Duris. Lots of country singers wear cowboy hats, but Ryan Bingham really earned his. He spent his teen years literally riding bulls in rodeos. That background led to him being cast as a ranch hand named Walker in the TV Western drama Yellowstone. But earlier than that, it also led to his music career. He first started playing guitar for his friends on the rodeo circuit. Since getting his first record deal in 2007, Ryan Bingham has been on this show several times, released a bunch of albums, and won an Academy Award, Golden Globe, and Grammy for his song The Weary Kind from the soundtrack he collaborated on with T-Bone Burnett for the 2009 film Crazy Heart. He's touring this fall with backing band The Texas Gentlemen to promote his latest album, They Call Us the Lucky Ones. But before he went out on that tour, he stopped by World Cafe to record this special mini concert of some of his new songs. His set starts with the song Twist the Knife. It's Ryan Bingham, live for World Cafe.

0: thank y'all so much for letting me play you a few songs. I sure appreciate you. Thank you.
1: Let the Big Dog Eat. That's a live performance from Ryan Bingham. That song is on his latest album, They Call Us the Lucky Ones. Thank you so much to Ryan Bingham for that exclusive live mini concert. I'm Raina Duras, back in a moment with more World Cafe.
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0: New one from Remy Wolf called Bottle, and just how that song builds and gets brighter as it goes. It's almost like you can hear her climbing out of the dark and rising above it all, just from the music. It's from her new album, Mud, coming out on October 9th. 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
5: Wake up with the day's news on Morning Edition every weekday morning from 5 until 9 on WNIJ. 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Thanks for joining us for the music tonight on World Cafe. I'm Spencer Tritt. 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
0: On Live from the Archives, you get to dig into the World Cafe vault, where there are 35 years of live recordings to choose from. I'm Raina Duris. Today, you will hear from two artists who've been on the show many times. Starting things off, an artist who came out of the same city we make World Cafe in, Philadelphia. Amos Lee recorded his debut album after his mom gave him a gift certificate to a recording studio in his hometown of Philly. That album came out in 2005, and he was embraced by the cafe pretty much right off the bat. Here he is performing a song from that self-titled debut live for World Cafe, Amos Lee, Arms of a Woman.

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0: Ripple from Grateful Dead. Right after these quick words, you'll hear an artist who was inspired by the Dead to drop out and start a band. That's next on World Cafe.
1: 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We're coming to you from the campus of Northern Illinois University in DeKalb. I'm Spencer Tritt. Thanks for joining us this Labor Day evening. 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The all-girls Catholic high school is hosting an open house Wednesday, September 30th, with campus tours and opportunities to meet students and faculty. More at rosaryprep.org. And the music is continuing this hour. Stick around for the conclusion of World Cafe, and also Echoes next from 10 until midnight. We'll slow things down a bit with the electronic and ambient soundscapes. John DiLiberto will bring us more music on that coming up right after World Cafe. Keep it right here on WNIJ.
0: One day, out of the blue, Alex Amen's parents got a phone call. It was their son calling to tell them he was dropping out of college after just one semester so he could start a band. This is World Cafe. I'm Marina Duras. That phone call probably came as a shock to them, but it was a decision that Alex had been stewing on for at least a few days, because the week before he'd watched the Grateful Dead documentary Long Strange Trip, and he says that documentary struck a chord in him. It's what convinced him he needed to make music. So he made that call, he dropped out, he bought a van, and he did exactly what he said he was going to do. His debut album, Son of Amen, came out earlier this year, and this is from it. This is Cabin by the Sea, Alex Amen on World Cafe.

0: Shelby Lynn with Killin' Kind. And that's it for this edition of the World Cafe. Always so much fun to hang out with you and play you some records. Thanks for letting me be a part of your day. And thank you to the public radio stations who make it possible by bringing this show to you all across the country. Thanks also to the team here who make it. We produce this show at WXPN at the University of Pennsylvania in Philadelphia. I'm Raina Duras. 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
0: Sometimes you need a moment to just step back, relax, and listen to your favorite song. I'm Raina Duras, and on the next World Cafe, maybe I can help you find something new to love, or maybe remind you of something you've been missing. 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
2: 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Thanks so much for joining us. Hope you had a great Labor Day. 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
10: I'm John DiLiberto, and you're hearing Echoes from PRX. Today I've got an extraordinary artist for you, Karine. She is an electronic singer-songwriter who came up through the experimental world, studying with electronic and deep listening composer Pauline Oliveros. She has released her second album, Physics Universal Love Language, or Pull. Her music is centered around her voice.
11: My voice is my first instrument, and I'm not trained as a singer, so it's not about singing licks. It's not a sound about that, you know. It's not traditionally like what would sound beautiful. I use my voice to shape whatever I'm trying to sing, so whatever I'm trying to express, and that is what the voice is for.
10: Her voice goes many places when I talk to Karine this hour on Echoes. He is a great guitarist from Italy, Pino Forestieri, and the title track to his album, Circolare.

0: Alan Holmes, a really nice album called The Sanctity of Rust. We heard So Far Away. That came out of Shearwater with Daydream Unbeliever. Off the album The New World, Jonathan Myberg's got just such a beautiful voice, very different. And this tune is a long way from the Monkees' Daydream Believer. Paul Adams before that playing all the instruments you heard on that track Sundown for Cosmic Cowboys. And that came out of Hammock and their CD of the month. The second coming was And Moonrise. This tune has kind of a depressing title. Everything you love is buried in the ground or scattered into space. Before Hammock, Elder Island with Bigger Than Us and Roan up at the top. Coming up in the next half hour, I've got Karine. I'll be talking to her about her album, Physics Universal Love Language. It's all ahead on Echoes from PRX.
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0: You're hearing Echoes from PRX, and I'm John DiLiberto. Take a little bit of romanticism, a touch of technological wonder, a dollop of mysticism, and beyond quantum theory, and you might begin to grasp the world of Karine. She is a singer, an electronic artist with a family backstory that includes fleeing the Armenian genocide. But she was born in America, and all that and more comes together in her music on the album Physics Universal Love Language, subtitled Pull.

0: If you hear a slight accent in Karin's voice, that's no accident. She was born Karin Tatoyan, of Armenian descent. Her great-grandmother fled to Syria during the Armenian genocide. Her parents grew up there in Aleppo before emigrating to the U.S., where Karin was born in Alabama before moving to Indiana and then Los Angeles. But Karin would spend all her summers in Aleppo until the revolution there in 2011. The sounds of the Arab world fuel much of her music.
1: My mother only listens to Arabic and Turkish music. Of course, there was Armenian music, but it's Arabic music and Turkish music because they speak both. Before the genocide, both sides of the family came from Anatolia and then were walked to Aleppo during the death march. So our family has been in Syria for 100 years. For me to hear the call to prayer, which is so normal and natural, is a mystical, wonderful experience. It's one of the most beautiful things. You just would hear it in the background. Music is such a huge part of our culture. So whether I was in Syria or not, I was listening to it.
0: Some of that explains her singing voice, but she grew up in America, and the sound of Kate Bush, Bjork, and others came her way.
1: The director, John Carpenter, he gave me two records for my birthday. I'm 13, and he gave me Bjork's Post and Ani DiFranco's Dilate. And then Tori Amos came along for me.
0: I never did get the story of how her family knew John Carpenter, but Karin's 2019 debut album, Qantas Series, is a very avant-garde pop affair in which she gives her chaos pads a workout, with almost all sounds originating from her voice.

0: This is Collapse Phase, the opening track of Pull, and its themes pervade the album, although Karine takes them into mystical, spiritual, and quantum mechanic directions. When she talks about one of her songs like Further We Fall, she's likely to start singing it.
1: Truth, but I'm singing in one octave lower, so she goes, truth, truth, truth, and then to sing it right now because it's morning. Promise compassion for after you're through. After we're through. Promise compassion for after we're through. The yearn for this grace sounds like truth. And that's the yellow.

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John DiLiberto is your host for the electronic and ambient soundscapes this evening. 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

Tom Caulfield from his album Quiet Modern. I've also got an extended piece by electronic artist Jamie Rose Hennigan and the voice of Shelby Natasha. It's all ahead this hour on Echoes. From their June Echoes CD of the Month, here's Hammock from The Second Coming Was a Moonrise.

0: Obli with a title track to his album Soft Speak, and that came out of Gem Club with Aperture from Emerald Press. Tom Caulfield riding the Brights from his album Quiet Modern, really phenomenal guitarist who does a lot of different things with his instrument. And speaking of guitarists, the father and son guitar duo ahead of that, Sundad with Grandfather Clock, and up at the top, Sus. Stay with me, I've got a long track from Jamie Rose Hennigan ahead as Echoes continues from PRX. If you still love to have music in its physical form, then check out the Echoes CD of the Month Club. 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
1: 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John DiLiberto exposes you to new sounds and old favorites. 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
0: You're hearing Echoes from PRX, and I'm John DiLiberto. I've got Arlo Parks ahead, but let's start with Tobias Bergson. This is Everything.

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0: Jamie Rose Hennigan chasing the desert winds from her album Desert Goddess, ending this half hour of Echoes Today. I'm John DiLiberto. Thank you so much for being with me. If you want to get in touch with us here, you can reach out at echoes.org. Jeff Town is the producer of Echoes. 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
1: Like when A. Martinez confessed to Barry that he is, and this is true, afraid of butterflies. Now, A is on vacation, but he left this voice memo.
2: Now, after an appropriate amount of making fun of me, which he did, we set out to do an interview by river.
3: We should not be standing where we are right okay. now. We're standing in the riverbed.
2: And as I was talking to the guest, I could see out of the corner of my eye that there was a lot of butterflies that are on the way to my location. And I remember seeing Barry kind of walk in front of the butterflies to alter their path, and they flew in the other direction.
1: Oh, now some people would take a bullet for you. Barry Gordimer would take a butterfly.
4: That's the job. If you've heard something artful on this program, there's a good chance that it came from Barry or from some younger producer Barry mentored over the decades. But you rarely heard his voice, though there was a time we heard him talking about characters in movies whose dialogue is impossible to hear. He referenced the 2014 thriller Gone Girl.
5: There's a scene where Ben Affleck's character is flirting at a dinner party.
6: I happen to be a charter subscriber to Midland Warlord Weekly, so I recognize you.
5: I couldn't understand a word he said, and I start to feel like the two old guys in the Muppet Show balcony.
7: Well, I finally got my hearing aid working.
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9: Okay, it's entirely fitting that we heard the Muppets there because Barry Gordimer contains multitudes. He has a pretty amazing side hustle making puppets. He once made the puppets for a program called Animal Planet News.
4: The puppets were news, G-N-U-S. Animals, news with the news. Another show featured his puppet of NPR's Cokie Roberts, although for some reason no video program has picked up the Steve Inskeep puppet that he made of me holding a microphone.
1: And mine, which has a hat and, and the right number of earrings. Covering the news is a long-term adventure. You show up day by day and you do two things. You have to keep learning and never lose your sense of humor.
9: For almost 40 years, Barry Gordimer has done both.
4: Thanks, Barry.
9: Thanks, Barry.
1: Thanks, Barry.
10: Thanks, Barry. It's 5:50. You're listening to Morning Edition. I'm Jason Krigier. Still to come in the next 15 minutes, new polling shows labor unions are showing their highest support in the U.S. in 25 years.
11: There's way too many higher powers trying to attempt to take it away from us. And I can tell you, as being a union person, we will not allow that to happen.
10: We'll have more on the strengthening of labor unions at 6:04 during WNIJ News Headlines. 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Well, you've heard about it a little bit here, but it is Star Trek Day on this 8th of September.
12: The potential for knowledge and advancement is equally great. Risk. Risk is our business.
10: And also, with that in mind, it is Actors Day, and let's take a look at the more intellectual side of Homer Simpson, kind of discussing some of the acting prowess of his friend, Barney Gumble.
13: Barney's movie had heart, but football in the groin had a football in the groin.
14: Don't cry for me. I'm already dead.
13: Wow. I'll never drink another beer.
15: Beer here.
13: I'll take 10.
10: Enlightening stuff. In sports, the Brewers defeated the Cubs 4-3 yesterday. Pete Crow Armstrong in the loss for the Cubs hit his 41st home run of the season. The Cubs move 8 games back of Milwaukee in the NL Central and half a game back now of Philly for the top wild card spot. The Cubs and Milwaukee face off again from Milwaukee tonight, and the Cubs will have to beat the Miz. Nobody beats them. White Sox and Pittsburgh play tonight. And Cleveland lost to Baltimore yesterday, so the Sox will expand their lead in the AL Central back to 3 games over Cleveland. I like that. That's good news. 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
16: What consumers are expecting when it comes to inflation and what consumers are doing in response to the cyclosporine outbreak.
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1: And this is WNIJ News. It's 6:43 on this Tuesday. Thank you for being with us. A new space at the National Civil Rights Museum in Memphis explores the recent past and future of the movement.
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3: First responders put their lives and bodies on the line in the aftermath of the September 11th terror attacks. 25 years later, thousands of those who've survived have physical and mental health complications. A check-in on 9/11 first responders and how they're navigating the healthcare system. Next time on 1A.
1: Join us for 1A, that is, this morning at 9, goes until 11. It's 61 degrees. We are looking for a high today of about 87. It's pretty sticky out there. We'll have a chance of showers and thunderstorms tonight, low around 70, and tomorrow, high about 80 degrees, and we'll have a chance of showers and thunderstorms on Wednesday. 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
1: They've destroyed roughly 500. Cavan says his team relies on federal funding. In Georgia, trackers also get state funding. They've removed about 80 nests this year. Now North Carolina has had sightings too. Exterminator Nate Krellis is ready to take out a nest, but first he puts on protective clothes. Then he faces off with angry hornets at the entrance.
2: I'm going to use a piece of a sponge to cover the hole, stop them from leaving.
1: Krellis injects the nest with an insecticide. He removes the grapefruit-sized nest from beneath a porch. Bigger nests are often beyond his ladder's reach. That's when tree climbers are called in. They use special ropes and machines to catapult as high as 100 feet. They cut a limb and the nest comes down. It can hold thousands of hornets. Removing nests can be costly. Cavan says as much as $3,000 each. On Hilton Head Island, Michael Lewis's wife has spotted three.
3: She happened to be floating in our pool and just looked up and said, Mike, that's not a pine cone up there.
1: Cavan encourages people to look up and report nests. He says his team needs help eradicating this elusive and aggressive predator. For NPR News, I'm Victoria Hansen on Hilton Head Island.
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5: And this is WNIJ News. It is 6:50 on this Tuesday. Welcome back in to the work week, as welcome as that can be. We have today's Daily Listener Perspective, where you share your thoughts and comments on daily life. And today, that perspective comes to us from Luness of Woodstock.
6: The primary race in Wisconsin was a nail-biter. I watched during the night as numbers changed right in front of me. Wong won, Wong lost. I wondered the next morning, did she lose, really? How is it that an unknown, single Asian mother with no governing experience came within a hair's breadth of defeating the experienced moderate candidate who had money and all-star endorsements? It's clear to me. Voters are tired of the status quo, tired of meaningless words that fail to produce results, tired of waiting for the next round of policy speak. Voters are simply tired. Current policy and practice have reached the kitchen table, making it hard to get from one paycheck to another. FDR did it right. New ideas for a new time, a way forward with more leaders and less legislation. Read the room, folks. Wong did the impossible. So while parties rehash the election and point fingers, I suggest they turn the finger to themselves. What I discovered in Wisconsin and other states, accountability begins and ends at the ballot box. Mark my words, this loss for Wong is a win for the little guy. Instead of lies and broken promises, it can be a new day and a new way. I'm Lou Ness, and that's my perspective.
5: 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And of course, we'd like you to submit your own, WNIJ.org/perspectives. And thanks. 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
4: 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I'm Leila Fadel.
7: And I'm Steve Inskeep. The National Civil Rights Museum in Memphis is an authority on the history of the civil rights movement, from slavery to desegregation to the assassination of Martin Luther King. Now a redesign of part of the museum focuses on campaigns and struggles of the present day. Katie Reardon of WKNO reports.
8: Vita Ajamu works at the National Civil Rights Museum and is standing in front of an exhibit that's deeply personal to her.
9: So what we are looking at here, artifacts that I once held when I was advocating for freedom and justice for my brother. This Clemency Now sign.
8: The display tells the story of her brother, Robert Shipp, who at the age of 21 was sentenced to life for a nonviolent drug offense under mandatory minimum guidelines enacted as part of a tough-on-crime push in the 1980s and 90s. Ajamu still gets emotional.
9: Because I think about the time that he lost, but then the other side of it, I see gratitude

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1: Working.
2: Speak up. My hearing aid's not working.
3: Okay, it's entirely fitting that we heard the Muppets there because Barry Gordimer contains multitudes. He has a pretty amazing side hustle making puppets. He once made the puppets for a program called Animal Planet News.
4: The puppets were news, G-N-U-S, animals, news with the news. Another show featured his puppet of NPR's Cokie Roberts, although for some reason, no video program has picked up the Steve Inskeep puppet that he made of me holding a microphone.
5: And mine, which has a hat and and the right number of earrings. Covering the news is a long-term adventure. You show up day by day and you do two things. You have to keep learning and never lose your sense of humor.
3: For almost 40 years, Barry Gordimer has done both.
4: Thanks, Barry.
3: Thanks, Barry.
5: Thanks, Barry.
6: Thanks, Barry. You're listening to Morning Edition right here on WNIJ. It's 7:50. Still to come in the next 15 minutes, new polling shows labor unions are showing their highest support in the U.S. in 25 years.
7: There's way too many higher powers trying to attempt to take it away from us. And I can tell you, as being a union person, we will not allow that to happen.
6: More on the strengthening of labor unions, that's at 8:04. During WNIJ News Headlines. Today is the 8th day of September, and on this day, we recognize Star Trek Day. 60 years ago, Star Trek began.
8: The potential for knowledge and advancement is equally great. Risk. Risk is our business.
6: And what an actor William Shatner is. It's also Actor Day. So with that in mind, we're going to take a look at Homer Simpson enjoying the prowess of Barney Gumble at a film festival.
9: Barney's movie had heart, but football in the groin had a football in the groin.
10: Don't cry for me. I'm already dead.
9: Wow. I'll never drink another beer.
11: Beer here.
9: I'll take 10.
6: And that's why you come to NPR and WNIJ for hard-hitting sound. Just like that. All right, in sports, the Brewers defeated the Cubs 4-3 yesterday. Pete Crow Armstrong hit his 41st home run of the season in the loss for the Cubs. They move 8 games back of the Brewers in the National League Central and a half game back of Philly for the top wild card spot. The Cubs will take on the Brewers again in Milwaukee tonight. And they'll have to face the Miz. Oof, nobody beats him. White Sox are in Pittsburgh tonight. Cleveland lost to Baltimore yesterday. That expands the Sox lead back to 3 games over Cleveland in the American League Central. And Sox fans, that is just music to our ears. It's 7:52. Thanks for joining us for Morning Edition right here on Listener Supported 89.5 WNIJ.
12: What consumers are expecting when it comes to inflation and what consumers are doing in response to the cyclospora outbreak.
13: Marketplace Morning Report is supported by Horizon 3, bringing the attacker's perspective to cybersecurity by helping organizations autonomously test, fix, and verify their defenses against AI-powered threats. Security you can prove. Learn more at horizon3.ai.
12: From Marketplace in Washington, I'm Kimberly Adams. Later this morning, the New York Fed will release its monthly survey of consumer expectations. It will provide some of the data points the Federal Reserve's rate-setting committee will use to decide whether to raise interest rates in order to tamp down inflation. Marketplace's Kaylee Wells has more on what to expect.
14: Inflation is still a problem because energy prices are high, says Pavlina Cherneva at Bard College. So as the war in the Mideast drags on,
15: there are no indications at this moment that inflation expectations are slowing down.
14: How consumers are feeling about inflation comes down to how they're feeling about what they're seeing in two places, the grocery store and the gas station, says Stephen Brown, who is chief U.S. economist at Capital Economics.
16: There was a rebound in gasoline prices. And likewise, there's been quite a few news stories about food inflation.
14: The New York Fed survey measures what kind of inflation people expect 1 year, 3 years, and 5 years from now. Tyler Shipper at the University of St. Thomas says it's those longer-term expectations we should be watching.
17: If people start believing that inflation is always going to be well above their target, that could be something that is like a self-fulfilling prophecy.

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1: Situation like some of these trade wars where one side acts and the other side retaliates and the potential of going on and on.
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1: 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It is 8:50. Now time for our daily listener perspective, which today comes to us from Tom McBride of Beloit.
2: Parental advice is often wise and instructive, but not always. Hamlet's father, as a ghost, advised him to avenge his own murder, and Hamlet died trying. And this was, of course, a great theatrical experience for us, but it didn't do a lot for Hamlet's longevity. Othello's mother told him that she was giving him an enchanted handkerchief, and that if he gave it to his own wife and she lost it, it would be a sign of her unfaithfulness. Othello gave the handkerchief to Desdemona, his wife, and it was stolen from her. And Othello drew exactly the wrong conclusion. So much for maternal advice. When I was a kid, my mother told me, if at first you don't succeed, try again. Well, when I put my own handkerchief, a red one, on my back and pretended to be Superman and tried again to jump from the garage in hopes that I would fly, I eventually broke my ankle. Not all parental advice is wise or good. The well-known psychologist B.F. Skinner once said, "The key to a happy life is to have as much fun as you can without going to jail." I sort of wish B.F. Skinner had been my parent. This is Tom McBride, and that's my perspective.
3: 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I'm Leila Fadel.
0: And I'm Steve Inskeep. The National Civil Rights Museum in Memphis is an authority on the history of the civil rights movement, from slavery to desegregation to the assassination of Martin Luther King. Now a redesign of part of the museum focuses on campaigns and struggles of the present day. Katie Reardon of WKNO reports.
4: Vita Achamu works at the National Civil Rights Museum and is standing in front of an exhibit that's deeply personal to her.
5: So what we are looking at here, artifacts that I once held when I was advocating for freedom and justice for my brother. This Clemency Now sign.
4: The display tells the story of her brother, Robert Shipp, who at the age of 21 was sentenced to life for a nonviolent drug offense under mandatory minimum guidelines enacted as part of a tough-on-crime push in the 1980s and 90s. Achamu still gets emotional.
5: Because I think about the time that he lost, but then the other side of it, I see gratitude.
4: Gratitude because after serving almost 26 years, Shipp was released from prison in 2019 as a result of national sentencing reforms. Throughout his detention, Achamu worked to shed light on his case, mass incarceration, and what she says are disproportionate punishments. Examples of contemporary advocates like her are now featured in the museum.
5: We also serve as a catalyst to inspire action for positive change.
4: The core of the National Civil Rights Museum is built around the Lorraine Motel balcony where Dr. King was killed. Across the street is the Legacy Building, which is also the former rooming house where his assassin took aim. This year, the museum reopened the space after a $38 million modernization. Museum President Russ Wigginton says the goal is for younger generations to connect the past with the present.
6: When they think about the question, what happened to the movement after Dr. King died? There's an answer, and the answer is the ongoing civil and human rights movement of the last 50 plus years.
4: This includes an exhibit on the Poor People's Campaign, the rise of Black political representation

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2: 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Good morning, David Tallickson. Just about 11 o'clock, we've got the 21st coming up next. Stay with us for that. And we've got a partly sunny sky in store for us, high of 84. Chance of showers and possibly a thunderstorm overnight tonight.
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5: Today on The 21st Show, pregnancy usually brings with it the hope for new life. But many pregnancies do not end with birth. Rather, they end with loss. And that can leave a lasting mark on the women who experience it. That is the subject of a new book by Kate Clancy, an anthropologist at the University of Illinois. It's called Pregnancy Interrupted: The Science and Stories of How Pregnancies Really End. I'm Brian Mackey with Kate Clancy for the hour, today on The 21st Show, which is a production of Illinois Public Media, airing on WILL in Urbana, WUIS in Springfield, WNIJ in Rockford DeKalb, WVIK in the Quad Cities, and WSIU in Carbondale. But first, news.
6: Live from NPR News, I'm Lakshmi Singh. The nation's preparing to observe the 25th anniversary of the 9/11 terrorist attacks. President Trump paid tribute to 9/11 victims and first responders today at a Steel Across America event in Washington, D.C.
7: When we see the steel, we're reminded that no matter what threat or challenge comes our way, America will fight, America will endure, and America will prevail. And nothing can keep our country down, and our country is stronger today than it's ever been before.
6: Vice President J.D. Vance is expected to be in New York City this Friday for a remembrance ceremony at Ground Zero while the president speaks at the Pentagon. About $20 billion worth of American goods are now subject to Canadian tariffs. They went into effect this morning, as promised by Canada's prime minister, in response to levies imposed by President Trump on Canadian products. We have more from Dan Karpinchak.
8: Nearly 700 American products are now subject to Canadian tariffs ranging from 15 to 50%. The targeted measures will include commodities like steel and aluminum, household items such as appliances, electronics, perfume and makeup, as well as dairy and plywood. Ottawa had threatened the countermeasures after President Trump slapped new 50% tariffs on Canadian goods nearly 3 weeks ago. Trump has threatened to retaliate again. And Trump has set his sights on the Montreal-based plane maker Bombardier, saying they would no longer be allowed to sell in the U.S. unless they manufactured there. Bombardier employs about 3,000 Americans at factories in Kansas and Texas and maintains service facilities in multiple states. For NPR News, I'm Dan Karpinchak in Toronto.
6: British Foreign Secretary Ed Miliband has announced a ban on imports of goods produced in Jewish settlements in the Israeli-occupied West Bank in what the U.K. government calls a, quote, reset of its relations with Israel. Saudi authorities say cross-border Houthi attacks have wounded more than 70 people overnight. NPR's Aya Batraoui says women and children were also hurt when Houthis targeted four regions in southwest Saudi Arabia.
9: Saudi Arabia said it affirms the right to defend its sovereignty and safeguard its assets following Houthi attacks on civilian and economic sites. The Houthi ballistic missile and drone attacks raise the specter of renewed war in Yemen following several years of tenuous truce. The Houthis say they struck Aramco oil sites, an economic zone, and an airbase in southwest Saudi Arabia in response to 121 Saudi airstrikes across Yemen in the past 3 days, including one that struck a prison Monday. Fighting between Saudi-backed Yemeni forces and the Houthis has also intensified near the Bab al-Mandeb shipping corridor. The Iran-backed Houthis are also targeting Saudi tankers in the Red Sea, forcing the kingdom to reroute oil shipments through a much longer route. Aya Batraoui, NPR News, Dubai.
6: You're listening to NPR News. The GOP is getting ready for this week's midterm election convention, where President Trump is expected to figure prominently. The gathering takes place in Dallas Wednesday and Thursday ahead of Friday's 9/11 ceremonies marking the 25th anniversary of the terror attacks on U.S. soil. Voters in New Hampshire are deciding the outcome of primary races today. They include Senate, House, and gubernatorial contests. And the power of President Trump's endorsement will also be tested once again. New research finds exposure to secondhand smoke may put more people at risk of premature death than previously thought. NPR's Jonathan Lambert reports on the findings published in The Lancet Public Health.
10: Smoking tobacco is the leading preventable cause of death worldwide, largely because of all the harmful chemicals in smoke. That smoke can also harm non-smokers who just happen to breathe it in. Scientists have studied this harm for decades, but haven't had a clear sense of the global impact of secondhand smoke. So a team analyzed data on exposure and health consequences from over 200 countries and territories over the past few decades. They found nearly 3 billion people were exposed to secondhand smoke in 2023. About a quarter of those were children under 15 who are especially vulnerable. The researchers estimate about 1.6 million deaths were attributable to that exposure, nearly 3% of all deaths that year. Jonathan Lambert, NPR News.
6: The Dow Jones Industrial Average is down more than 1% or 571 points. It's NPR.
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12: From Illinois Public Media, this is The 21st Show. I'm Brian Mackey. When we talk about pregnancy, our language is often clinical and systematic. There are clear divisions, first, second, and third trimester. There are also clear expectations. You should be feeling headaches, nausea, and back pain. Do take this medicine. Don't drink that. But human experience is rarely so well ordered, and we often avoid talking about the possibility that a pregnancy might not end with a living, breathing baby, but instead with a miscarriage or stillbirth. As Randy in rural Peoria County in our texting group put it, we lost one at about 10 weeks. The advice was to just get over it and never bring it up again. I still think about it a lot. So today we're going to be talking about pregnancy loss. Kate Clancy has been studying this over the past few years. She's a PhD anthropologist and a professor at the University of Illinois Urbana-Champaign. Her new book is called Pregnancy Interrupted: The Science and Stories of How Pregnancies Really End. It's out now from Princeton University Press. Professor Clancy joins me in studio for the hour today. Kate, welcome back to The 21st Show.
13: Thanks so much for having me.
12: And listeners, we are live for this program. You can join the conversation at 800-222-9455. How well do you think our medical system takes care of pregnant women? And if you've been pregnant, how much guidance did you have throughout? What did you make of it? And what do you think we can better do as a society about miscarriages and stillbirths? 800-222-9455 is the number. 800-222-9455. And brief content note, as you can likely gather from my introduction, our conversation today is going to include some frank talk about bodily functions, so listeners, beware. So, Kate, I want to start with a question I often ask politicians, a sort of philosophical question about a hot-button political issue is when life begins. But I want to start with you with a scientific question. When does pregnancy begin?
13: It's a great question, and one that I hesitate to answer with some sort of very straightforward answer. I think there are a lot of ways that we can address that question. One, a historical way would be through the quickening. So the first time that a pregnant person actually feels that little flutter that there's something there. Other people are going to document it by the number of missed pregnancies they have. And certainly over the last 100 years or so, we've started to market through a pregnancy test of some form that usually measures what's called human chorionic gonadotropin. And this is a chemical that's released by the embryo when it embeds in the uterus. But none of those are really clear thresholds for when a pregnancy absolutely begins. And they're really colored in a lot of ways by whatever technology we happen to have available at the time. So we kind of have to ask ourselves, is there a more subjective way that we can mark that beginning that's more dependent on what the pregnant person themselves might be thinking about their pregnancy?
12: Yeah. And I guess your answer gets at the point that it's complicated and why
13: that
12: we want to know.
13: That would have been a shorter response.
12: Yeah, no, but that's exactly right. You know, so we have all these expectations and norms and ideas. You write in your book about two fundamental truths of pregnancy. What are those?
13: Oh, gosh, you're asking me to remember what
12: well,
13: I wrote
12: okay,
13: in my
12: and
13: own
12: I can,
13: book.
12: I can lead you a little bit. And one is the idea of loss. So I guess talk about that as a fundamental truth of pregnancy.
13: I do think that one of the things that we miss when we try to dictate pregnancy as this linear, predictable process that has a beginning, middle, and end, and always ends in a live birth, is that anything that deviates from that is the non-normative experience. But there's an abundance of evidence to show us that actually pregnancy endings well before a full-term birth are actually more the norm. Probably half of pregnancies end before we even get an embryo touching down in the uterus. A significant number more end before we get to full placentation, which is sort of that 9 to 10 week period. And then there's still a risk of a pregnancy ending in stillbirth anytime from 20 to 40 weeks.
12: And one of the other sort of truths is this idea that the simple story obscures that the process is marked by significant uncertainty. So talk about that.
13: Sure. I think that there are these ways that, you know, I started with the story of the pregnancy test to help answer when does a pregnancy begin. And we now have all of these technologies that allow us to surveil and assess and understand pregnancy. And in a lot of ways, these are great, useful technologies. But in other ways, they kind of impress upon us this idea that technology, that pregnancy is full of certainties, that when you see two lines on a pregnancy test, that means that that is a pregnancy, when all it is actually telling you is that there's some HCG in your system above some kind of threshold, which actually can mark a miscarriage, not a pregnancy. And you can see this with ultrasounds as well, that when we look at an ultrasound, they're kind of telling us, what they're actually telling us is something happening in that current moment. But the way we often experience it as a patient is this is telling us something inevitable or true that helps us then predict out the next 40 weeks.
12: Yeah. Hmm. So this uncertainty is often at odds with this idea that, you know, people are supposed to feel joy around pregnancy. Can you explicate that a little bit? I mean, how does that affect the experience of pregnancy?
13: I think if a pregnancy is wanted, you get to feel joy regardless of how it turns out. The thing that's really funny about human evolution is that miscarriage is really part of the process, and that embryos experiencing early demise is something that is just kind of part of how human reproduction evolved. And so anytime you get that two lines on a test or that ultrasound that indicates that some part of pregnancy is sticking, it actually means that your system is working as intended, and you might even see it as a positive sign of fertility, even if then that pregnancy doesn't continue.
12: Yeah, let's talk about human evolution and how, you know, mammalian evolution, right? And I can't remember if it's in the book or in another piece that of yours that I read, but the phrase hot mess comes up to describe mammalian evolution. So for those of us who haven't had high school biology in quite a while, can you remind us how we got to this, sort of Rube Goldberg system of reproducing the species?
13: Sure. I mean, the funny thing about the stories we tell ourselves about human evolution is that evolution is not directional or intentional. And yet we then work backwards and tell stories about it almost like it is. But once you understand human reproduction and mammalian reproduction more generally, you can see, like, we would not have planned it this way. What a mess. And a big part of that is that we have these eggs that, because we want them to be such high quality, we're going to actually produce an overabundance of funky ones. We need a lot of variation. We need to have a lot of things that might be variably responsive to whatever environment that baby is going to be born into. And so you need all of this variable genetic material. And that's going to mean some really funky embryos that are probably not going to survive no matter what. But it also means some very high quality ones will pass various types of tests over the course of pregnancy that then will allow it to continue and give it a greater chance of survival later.
12: Hmm. All right. Let me take a moment to remind listeners, this is the 21st show. My guest today is Kate Clancy, who is the author of the new book, Pregnancy Interrupted, The Science and Stories of How Pregnancies Really End. If you want to join us today, the number is 800-222-9455. I should mention, if you happen to be in the Champaign-Urbana area, there's a book launch event tomorrow night, September 9th, 6 p.m. at the University YMCA in Champaign. We'll have more details on that on our website, 21stshow.org. But yeah, if you want to join us now, again, the number is 800-222-9455, 800-222-9455. So pregnancy loss is arguably the most frequent outcome, like half of pregnancies, at least end in loss. But that phrase, right? I don't know if we call it a euphemism or just a sort of it obscures a lot. So talk to me about how so.
13: Sure. One of the parents that I interview, and I'll remove the expletive for this audience.
12: Thank you.
13: But one of the people that I interviewed who is a stillbirth parent herself and a legal scholar who studies stillbirth said that she really had a problem with the term because she didn't lose him. This wasn't a misplacing, right? And yet we use this term as to kind of encompass a whole range of possibility and ending because our language is just so inadequate to the variable feelings people might have from joy to ambivalence to abject grief.
12: So while we're on the subject of terminology, I mentioned trimesters at the start. That's a pretty widely accepted concept, but it's pretty new at the same time. Talk about that history.
13: So something that I found interesting as I was researching this book is the fact that there is this trimester framework, and they, you know, it captures about a third each of the 40-week pregnancy. But the thing that I always found curious about it was that it didn't seem to correspond to particular physiological moments in the pregnancy. And yet trimesters were used as though they had biological meaning. So, you know, things happening. So we have various types of abortion laws that restrict abortion by trimester often or by a certain number of weeks, despite the fact that people are really variable in how much their pregnancy grows from week to week. And so when I looked at just how often that term was even used, it didn't really appear in relation to pregnancy research until the 1970s, until Roe v. Wade. And then it really ratcheted up. So in a lot of ways, while, of course, trimesters are real, they are not biologically constructed, but legally constructed, because that was what lawyers decided to hang their arguments on in terms of when abortion was considered okay.
12: Yeah, say more. So it's a legal argument or a legal framework less than a medical framework, I guess. Yeah.
13: Exactly. So at a certain point, they said, well, when are we okay with abortion happening? We, meaning these male justices,
12: yeah,
13: and who themselves did not have the capacity to get pregnant or had ever had that experience before. And the decision was made, you know, around this trimester framework. And then it kind of continued to shift as the science shifted, which Sandra Day O'Connor herself pointed out as like, well, if we're going to keep shifting these norms by technology, then it means that maybe these lines are not as useful as we think, right? Because they're legally constructed, and then they're also biologically and technologically constructed as well.
12: You know, it's interesting because you mentioned earlier this idea of when pregnancy begins changes over time based on available technology. I was interested in the sort of medieval religious origins, or I guess not origins, but, you know, way of thinking and how some of that is still with us today. Can you talk me through, you know, this idea of, you know, whether it's the three births and the canon law and how the entire, you know, apparatus of childbirth for a medieval woman would have been different from what we're used to today?
13: Certainly, or at least among Catholics. Yeah. So there was this one amazing book, Surgery and Salvation, that I drew upon a lot for one of my chapters and the research of Elizabeth O'Brien in order to write it. And one of the things I was really struck by was the fact that cesarean sections are something that are very affected by medieval Catholic law. And so because ensoulment was such an important component of birth, in some ways considered more important than natural birth itself, there was sort of this push and pull about, well, if the mother's going to die anyway, do we take out this baby so we can baptize it?
12: So ensoulment happens before the birth, right? It's in while it's still inside the womb. Yeah.
13: Yeah, I believe that's my understanding as a non-Catholic, doing my best to read the literature. And so, what's really interesting about this is that despite the fact that cesarean section there was no pain medication available at the time, there was this shift from it being seen as an act to save the baby to something that was done just because there was no pain medication at the time for it, to something that could be justified on religious grounds. And so we started to see this push and pull around, well, which soul is more important, the fetus or the mother, and starting to make decisions, medical decisions, religious decisions on those bases. And in a lot of ways, starting to sort of dehumanize or disappear that pregnant person in the spirit of saying that these other types of births, these spiritual births, actually were more important than whatever work that pregnant person might be doing during labor.
12: And if she has to die, then, you know, to save the soul of this, you know, fetus, baby, whatever you want to say, then maybe that's a trade-off people were willing to make increasingly in that era.
13: I think there were at least some people willing to make that argument for sure.
12: Yeah. All right. Let me remind listeners again, my guest today is Kate Clancy, who is the author of Pregnancy Interrupted, The Science and Stories of How Pregnancies Really End. She's a professor in the Department of Anthropology, the University of Illinois Urbana-Champaign. Her previous book, which we spoke with her about on the show 3 years ago, it was called Period, The Real Story of Menstruation. We'll have a link to that conversation on our website. If you want to join us today, we'd love to hear from you at 800-222-9455. How well do you think our medical system deals with pregnancies? Especially if you have been pregnant, how much guidance did you have? If you're willing to share your story about pregnancy loss, I know that can be a fraught subject. Obviously, that's the subject of what we're talking about today. But if you are willing to call in, 800-222-9455 is the number. 800-222-9455. We'll have one such story that somebody in our texting group shared. We will talk about that after a short break. 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Stay with us.

0: You are listening to the 21st on this sweaty, sticky Tuesday morning. I'm Jason Krigier. Thank you for being with us. We'll get a check of the weather here in about 20 minutes. The 2026 midterm general election season is upon us. If you'd like a preview of that and who's on the ballot in some pretty big races, check that out right now over at WNIJ.org. 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

0: It's the 21st show. I'm Brian Mackey. We are talking today about pregnancies, why they end, and how we do and do not talk about that. By some measures, as many as half of pregnancies end with loss. And, you know, there's a good chance if you know someone who has been pregnant or is of reproductive age, there's a really good chance that they have experienced some sort of pregnancy loss, whether they knew it or not. And my guest today talking about this is Kate Clancy, who is on the faculty at the University of Illinois. She's a PhD anthropologist, and her new book is Pregnancy Interrupted: The Science and Stories of How Pregnancies Really End. I should mention there's a launch event for the book, September 9th, 6 p.m. That's tomorrow. If you are in Champaign at the University YMCA, we'll have details about that on our website, 21stshow.org. If you want to join us today, 800-222-9455 is the number, 800-222-9455. And before the show, we sent out a message to our texting group to ask about people's experiences with this. We heard from Sarah in Bloomington, who says, "I've been pregnant twice and have no children, for they both perished before they could be born. I've been married to one man for 21 years. Both children were very much wanted, one gone in a miscarriage, one gone in an abortion because her many birth defects made it unlikely she would live to age 4. And there was a high possibility of a miscarriage that would stop me from ever having a child." She also says, "My first pregnancy ended almost as soon as it began. The only way I know for certain that I was pregnant was that I was under the care of an excellent infertility specialist who monitored every aspect of my health and my child." Sarah, my condolences. Thank you for sharing your experience. Kate, what do you hear in Sarah's story there?
1: I hear what is sadly a very common experience. And I'm really grateful that Sarah shared not only her experience of miscarriage, but the experience of abortion she had. Medical termination for fetal anomaly is an incredibly important form of healthcare. It is one of the hardest, most awful decisions a person ever has to make. And it's important that we have access to it so that we can make decisions with our physician and with our families that is best for us and best, you know, for our own continuing health. People often have to make these choices about their own health, as well as about the health of the embryo or fetus, who is potentially at that time greatly suffering, in addition to the fact that they might not live very, very long beyond a birth.
0: It's you say it's an important decision, but it's a decision that's increasingly being taken away in certain jurisdictions. Yeah.
1: Yes. So one of the challenges for medical terminations for fetal anomaly is that they often happen pretty late in a pregnancy for a couple of reasons. One is that that person might be documenting and keeping track of something that looks not good, but they don't know until they collect multiple data points. How is it getting worse? Are we looking at more bowel echogenicity? Are we looking at vertical transmission of a pathogen or just something that's damaging the fetus? Do we see something that is savable through an early induction, or are we looking at something that is greatly suffering right now? The screening tests might be early enough in a pregnancy to have some hint of what's happening, but the diagnostic tests sometimes can't happen until 20 weeks, and then it takes a couple of weeks for those results to come in. By that point, you're 22 weeks, and you are at the point that certain types of abortion technologies might no longer be legally available to you, depending on where you live. And so, you know, people are in this race against time to collect information and make the best decision they can, all while carrying often a very wanted pregnancy.
0: As we've been talking about, when we're talking about pregnancy loss, there is a lot that is out of someone's control. But there's often a moral dimension and a judgment that people either feel on themselves or maybe other people feel about them, or maybe they're just anticipating it's going to be. Talk about how, you know, who is to blame, if someone is to blame, and maybe even, well, you know, why that frame may not be the best way to think about this.
1: Sure. A couple of things. One is that I think something that I try to show in my book is that once a pregnancy loss is starting to happen, once some element of it, from the genetic anomalies to damage to the placenta to something else, has started, this is a fairly inevitable process that is physiological and has nothing to do with that individual. A large number of these are genetic or developmental and have nothing to do with a person's choices, lived experience, actions, or anything. The other thing I want to say, though, is that those exact mechanisms that cause genetic or developmental anomalies that lead to miscarriage or stillbirth can be affected by environment, not by an individual's choices, but the way the world in which we live. So exposure to COVID, exposure to flu, these are things that cause miscarriage because of the amount of placental damage that they do. There are certain types of pathogens that don't just damage the placenta, but actually get into the fetus that cause miscarriage or stillbirth or might lead to the need for a medical termination. Environmental pollutants and endocrine disrupting chemicals also exert these same types of genetic and developmental harms that lead to miscarriage and stillbirth. And then you have the fact that things like obstetric violence, particularly obstetric racism, also produce negative health outcomes for pregnant people. And you look at all those things together, and I don't see an individual making a bad choice. What I see are some biological inevitabilities that then are worsened by certain types of environments in which we live that have to do with whether or not our government is providing sort of the public health, you know, the vaccines, the protections, the FDA regulations to prevent certain things from getting into our waterways. Those are the kinds of things, or into our foods. Those are the kinds of things that I see as opposed to something any one person can particularly protect against.
0: And yet we could go to, you know, a bookstore right now and find, I don't know, dozens of linear feet of advice about, you know, what to do when you're expecting, that kind of thing. Not to single out that book, but I mean, it's an exemplar. What do you make of that whole, you know, industrial complex, if you will?
1: Certainly. And it's not to say that, you know, we do have some decent evidence around certain types of drugs and treatments. Alcohol, you know, there are things that we can say, okay, you should probably avoid these to decrease your risk, right? Not to eliminate risk, but to decrease it. And there is some decent evidence around certain treatments and drugs and things like that. And around, again, to get back to the vertical transmission of certain types of pathogens, okay, we don't want you to eat, well, and certainly with all of the food recalls happening right now, there's certain foods that you need to avoid during pregnancy to decrease your chance of certain exposures. But again, that's sort of the key word is exposures, right? And risk reduction, as opposed to us really having any control over that process. So are there things that each individual can do that might mitigate risk? Absolutely. In the face of the broader environmental harms that we need to pay attention to, I think the bigger question is how can we be advocating for safer environments for all people?
0: One of the other issues you write about in the book is the way pregnancy loss is communicated from medical professionals to the people that are experiencing it. Can you give some examples of the I guess, most egregious or sort of head-scratching that you came across in your research?
1: Well, you shared someone from your texting group at the beginning named Randy, who it sounds like they were encouraged to simply forget or to move on from miscarriage. And I would say that's a very common response is just try again. And some real incuriosity about what might have caused it. And, you know, for all of the ways in which I say environment is a real major predictor here, there are times, especially with recurrent miscarriage, where we might point to something treatable that could prevent a future miscarriage. And being incurious about what's going on means that person is just going to be suffering again and again and again. And so I do think that, especially with recurrent miscarriage, offering more than simply you can try again and you'll be happy once you get your rainbow baby. So that's the term for a baby that someone might have after a miscarriage or a loss. You know, they're still mourning that baby as well. I dedicate my book to several of the stillbirth babies of parents who I spoke to for the book, and every single one of those children was an entire world to those families.
0: All right, let me remind listeners, this is the 21st show. We're speaking today with Kate Clancy, who is the author of Pregnancy Interrupted, The Science and Stories of How Pregnancies Really End. If you want to join us, 800-222-9455. 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One of the bigger questions here is who and what we as a society prioritize in pregnancy. We have an example of this recently on the program. I spoke with a man named Jeff Wilson. He's this year's Republican nominee for the 13th Congressional District, which is the district here in Central Illinois. I want to play an extended clip from that conversation. This lasts about a minute and a half. Would you support a national law prohibiting abortion?
2: Well, what does the Constitution say right now?
0: Since the Dobbs decision, you tell me.
2: Well, it's a state's rights issue. That's it.
0: So would you support, you would oppose if a national law, the no state shall allow abortion past 6 weeks, 8 weeks, whatever it is? Mr. Wilson from Illinois votes aye or nay? Yeah.
2: Well, what is abortion in the first place?
0: I think we have a widely agreed upon definition, right? I mean, what are you?
2: Well, the reason I'm pulling your string on this,
0: yeah,
2: and which you're not going to answer, but I would say it's the ending of a life.
0: A philosophical position.
2: Biological position. There's nothing philosophical about it. It's biology. So okay. either there's life or there's not. And then how is life created?
0: Okay.
2: Is it created philosophically? Is it somehow out of the atmosphere somewhere? We now have life and we don't have life? Or is there a biological function? Is there something going on biologically that's life?
0: Okay.
2: And biologically, it's undeniable biologically that there's life there. And now there's the choice. Does the choice of a person want to terminate that life for their own personal desires, or is it to propagate life? I think we should pursue life. I think we should propagate life. I think we should nurture life.
0: All right, Kate, Mr. Wilson says his position is biological. What do you make of that?
1: I'm confused. I guess I'll just say I don't understand how that's a biological stance. One of the fun things about being a biologist, you know, I talked early on about technologies of certainty. Science itself, the entire practice of science, is all about uncertainty and not having lines. We create and construct various types of lines about life, not life, embryo to fetus, you know, and more. In order to make things easier on us, but those lines are often sort of a major assumption. And so to say that it's biological, that we can draw a line about what a life is, ignores a much broader context, and it's clearly placing one existence over another, when what we should really be doing is paying attention to maternal-fetal cooperation and the fact that there are two beings with a lot at stake in this moment. Who are cooperative, who they are certainly rank ordered in some way because the pregnant person does have a little bit more control over that process. But we are still ultimately talking about, you know, two beings invested in each other that where that pregnant person has to be able to make decisions in order for it to be OK for them to continue to change their body in such fundamental ways or not.
0: Well, it's interesting because you say the pregnant woman has more control over their body, but that's not always the case, right? Mm-hmm. And you document this case from Georgia, which this was just last year, if I remember correctly. Mm-hmm. This completely escaped my notice. I guess that speaks, you know, about information bubbles and, I don't know, DOGE and everything else that's been going on in the past year. But can you just briefly share the story of what happened in that instance?
1: Absolutely. So, and you make such a great point, right, that state by state and for many other reasons, the person that we might hope has more of a choice often does not, either because the time runs out or in this case because of medical betrayal followed by, I mean, an abhorrent 4 months. So there was a woman, Adriana Smith, who went to the doctor. She went to the emergency room complaining of pretty significant headaches. No tests were run of any kind, but they gave her, if I remember correctly, at most some pain medication. That night, she was struggling to breathe. her boyfriend was incredibly concerned because she woke in the night gasping and struggling. He takes her to the emergency room. She is very shortly thereafter declared brain dead. This is already a terrible tale, and yet the story doesn't end there because she just happened to be 7 weeks pregnant. They decided they had to keep her body on life support 4 months to allow that embryo and then fetus to gestate.
0: Hospital authorities.
1: Hospital authorities made this call, which there was variable interpretation about whether that was legally necessary, right? But hospitals are overcorrecting big time right now on a lot of things out of fear. And so they forced that body to stay on medical support, on life support for months until little baby Chance was presumably old enough that they could induce. And baby Chance is still alive, still needs significant health care and support. And there's still an active GoFundMe if people want to find it and support that baby. But it was only after that point that Adriana Smith's body was finally allowed to rest.
0: All right. We're talking today with Kate Clancy, who's the author of the new book, Pregnancy Interrupted, The Science and Stories of How Pregnancies Really End. If you want to join us, 800-222-9455 is the number. 800-222-9455. We're going to continue this conversation after a short break. If you want to call in, again, phone lines are open through the rest of the hour, 800-222-9455. 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

0: I'm Peter O'Dowd. As Captain Kirk, William Shatner fought intergalactic villains, but his most dangerous battle was off-screen. He and daughter Melanie had stage 4 cancer at the same time.
1: That prognostication of you could die either sends you into a catatonic fit, or you learn to appreciate the moments that you're alive.
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2: Join us for Here and Now in a little less than 20 minutes today at noon. That goes until 2. Well, pretty sticky out there today. Partly sunny skies, high temp around 87 for our listening area. And kind of warm tonight, too. We'll have a low of about 70 with a chance of rain, possibly some thunderstorms as well. 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
5: It's the 21st show. I'm Brian Mackey, and my guest today is Kate Clancy, anthropologist, professor at the University of Illinois Urbana-Champain, and the author of the new book, Pregnancy Interrupted, The Science and Stories of How Pregnancies Really End. Her previous book is Period, The Real Story of Menstruation, and we spoke with her about that a few years ago. We'll have a link to that conversation, as well as links to her book and information about an upcoming event happening Wednesday night in Champaign, if you happen to be in the region. 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You know, that story we shared, you shared before the break from your book about the woman in Georgia who was kept alive, well, I guess kept on life support for 4 months, whether she was alive, maybe that's a metaphysical question people can wrestle with on their own, but she was in a persistent vegetative state, or brain dead, as you might say. I guess that's an example of the different ways people think about this, right? Some might see that as a triumph of, you know, trying to preserve the life of this unborn child. Others will see a travesty of abuse of this woman, as you say, not letting her rest. You know, how do you think about those contradictions and intentions? And, you know, because this is the heart of some of these public policy disputes that we are arguing so much about in recent years.
6: I think that there are, kind of to the point I was making at the beginning, around the fact that the way we think about, and there's this term specifically that Jill Weber-Lenz and Greer Donnelly use called subjective fetal personhood, that we should be more subjective in our accounting of what counts and what to do and how we should, what should guide our decisions around abortion, miscarriage testing, and more. And, you know, in this case, the family was against her being kept on life support. So that honestly should have ended it. We're talking about an embryo where the placenta wasn't even fully formed yet. You know, if we want to get biological about it, we're talking about, you know, something very little more than a bundle of cells that had barely implanted in the embryo, I mean, in the endometrium. So we're not talking about something that was a profound being that had already developed in a lot of ways. The other thing that's important here is that, you know, I was talking before about maternal fetal cooperation. The embryo and then fetus responds to environment via the placenta and via the person that is pregnant with them. So if that person is brain dead, what are the signals they are receiving that are going to allow them to adapt and survive in the world when they are born? So if we are dealing with a brain dead individual, what signals can they possibly send the placenta? They aren't sending signals to the placenta. In what ways are they responding to the world with joy or fear or anger? This person was brain dead. They couldn't. And so what lessons was that embryo and then fetus learning? They were learning none. And that is such a crucial part of pregnancy that we often overlook, the incredible interplay of engagement with the world and engagement through the placenta with that embryo and fetus, that to sort of act as though she was just sort of a, you know, it was a short-term rental, misses that nuanced biological interplay.
5: You mentioned, and maybe you can pull on this thread a little bit, this idea that the medical establishment is making decisions from a place of fear. And there were some conflicting interpretations about what Georgia law required in this case. I know you've written, you know, talked about the attorney general on one hand, the sponsor of the legislation that the hospital was relying on the other. Can you pull on that thread a little more?
6: I kind of want to step back from that almost engage with that question, but in a bigger way,
5: yeah.
6: Is that we are in a political climate right now and have been for many years. It's not just the Trump administration or what's happening right now. Where institutions are the medical institution, university institutions, and more are more invested in considering their longevity and short-term reputational harm than the actual good of the people that their institutions were intended to serve. And so one of the things I find really distressing is that the law is conservatively applied to save institutions rather than to save people. I am seeing this as the parent of a trans child in the state of Illinois, where, frankly, the state is full of medical cowards who are not treating young trans people. I am seeing this in the overinterpretation around abortion health care for people who are having their miscarriages criminalized. I'm seeing this at universities, in terms of the ways that they handle various threats from the Trump administration and the Department of Education. In general, we should acknowledge that institutions will get sued because that is just the nature of being an institution. The question is, do you want to get sued for things that you're proud of, or do you want to get sued for things that are inconsistent with your values? And when you decide to be an institution that just avoids lawsuits at any cost, rather than stands for the things that you're supposed to stand for and then risks those lawsuits, I begin to question the purpose of that institution.
5: Have you, to the extent you're comfortable talking about it, given the climate of fear we've been talking about, can you talk more about what you've seen? I mean, like, advice on the language you use in grants. I don't know what for instances you can give of ways you've seen this playing out in your field in particular.
6: Sure. I mean, so what I'll throw in there while we're having this conversation is I'm co-president of the Campus Faculty Association, which is in the middle of a unionization campaign here at the University of Illinois. So the tenure stream faculty are trying to unionize. And in our biggest issues are around academic freedom and the safety of international scholars. And it's because every single conversation I have with a colleague, they are telling me some way in which they're changing their teaching, some way in which they've wiped their social media, things that they no longer say in faculty meetings or entire lines of research that have either been defunded or they have themselves had to stop doing. And there has been very little institutional support for people in those situations, and everyone's kind of been on their own to figure it out. When we could stand for something, again,

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1: I think about my work as an anthropologist is that a lot of times in institutions, they ask you to trust them first. And then betray that trust through you using their processes and their grievance processes and more, and then having it not work out for you, especially if you're being victimized in some way. Whereas as an anthropologist, I'm trying to do the opposite. I'm first trying to think, this person owes me nothing, has no reason to trust me. What's the work I have to do as a person, as a scholar? What are the additional safety measures I have to take? One of the things that I do with the interviews that I did for this book is, I made sure that people got to see any use of their work in my book before it was published. And I would show them the entire chapter, not just, the couple of quotes from them. And I got their feedback to make sure that I was appropriately telling their story in the way that they wanted it told. So I wasn't just going with a quote and saying, well, it's what they said, so I'm going to stick with it. If they need to, if they realize they had misspoken or there was something too vulnerable that they wanted pulled, those are the kinds of things that they were owed if I was going to be trusted with their story.
2: Can we talk about the reception you've gotten with this book compared with your last one? And we were talking a little off air. I hope I'm not breaking confidence there, but that was about periods, which is, I think, how did you say it? Teehee, right? People can sort of smile about that. How has it been this time around?
1: It's been really interesting because I do have a habit of studying pretty stigmatized topics. So sexual harassment in academia is also a pretty large research interest of mine and something that I've worked on for over a decade, studying periods, as well as studying the impact of COVID vaccines on menstrual changes and now miscarriage and stillbirth. So I choose really fun topics that everyone loves talking about.
2: Not in any way controversial.
1: Right. Not controversial at all. At the same time, what I find is that when I do have conversations with people, they do have a lot to say and they do have a lot of experiences. And kind of to your earlier point, like anytime you tell people, oh, I'm doing work on miscarriage, they instantly have a miscarriage story for you. And so these are stigmatized, but they are also things that people are dying to talk about. And in fact, many of the people I interviewed for the book, what they constantly said was, no one around me is asking. You're the only one who's actually asked me. And I think that that's pretty sad. And so comparing the reception for period to pregnancy interrupted, the nonfiction book promotion landscape is actually somewhat male dominated. And I think dominated by people who want to see coverage of like the wow beat, like, oh, this is funny or silly. It's going to make an audience chuckle. It's going to be uplifting or positive. And, I'm not going to pretend that miscarriage and stillbirth are positive topics. But I also think that what I try to do in sharing the feminist science that sort of undergirds my take on miscarriage and stillbirth is offer a different path for how science could be doing better by these women, how they could be doing better by families and by many people with the capacity to get pregnant. And I think that when we only want to share stories that are going to delight and not engage in the elements of stigma that are a little sad or scary, there's almost half of the population out there with a story that is being told that they don't want to be, they should just stay quiet.
2: What are some of those things? I mean, your book is one corrective beyond your book, beyond this one public radio conversation on a regional show here in Illinois. What are some things that we could be doing societally to, make this a more, how would you want to say, comfortable conversation or just present, conversation?
1: I mean, I think the big thing is, again, like so many of my interlocutors said, they just want to be asked. And I've started getting in the habit now of asking more, to friends and colleagues and loved ones, is if they start to share, I will ask, is that something you'd like to tell me more about? Because if so, I'd like to hear it. People who've lost, who've had a stillbirth,

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1: 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More at strawberry.me/public.
2: It's Here and Now. Country artist Ashley Monroe's latest album is both strikingly candid and surprisingly tender. It reflects how her time as a musician has strengthened her love for country and tested her tolerance of the music industry. WPLN's Julie Height reports.
3: It may seem like Ashley Monroe is contradicting herself when she sings these emphatic sentiments back to back.

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1: And this is WNIJ. Good afternoon. I'm Susan Stevens. Coming up in the next half hour, we'll have a story about the longest donkey ears. Yes, we do have a champ. But right before that, we'll hear more about the use of telehealth for abortion. It's increased dramatically in recent years, even in states where in-person abortion is legal.
2: I would say 95% of our patients want to use telemedicine in some form.
1: And this week, a federal court will consider a challenge to telehealth access to one of the drugs used for medication abortion. We've got that story heading your way right around 4:10 on WNIJ.
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1: Oh, sign me up for that. 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
5: 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I'm Scott Detrow.
6: And I'm Sasha Pfeiffer. The Trump administration's nationwide immigration crackdown is well into its second year. Federal immigration agents have arrested hundreds of thousands of people since Inauguration Day. On any given day, about 65,000 people are sitting in immigration detention. That's a record. And about 70% of them have no criminal conviction. Now, new research quantifies how much these ICE arrest operations are costing local economies and not just in immigrant neighborhoods. Here's NPR's Jasmine Garst.
7: In the days after President Donald Trump took office on January 20th, 2025, the mood in Chicago's Latino neighborhoods was tense. Rumors were running wild that this city was going to be the first to see ICE raids. A waitress NPR spoke to back then named Caridad requested that we not use her last name for fear of being targeted.
8: Yo tengo que ir a mis compras, pero... Últimamente no las he hecho.
7: I have to go grocery shopping, she said, but I haven't because what if ICE is there? People are more than afraid. They're panicking. A new study out today shows just how big an economic impact that panic and the ICE raids that followed had. The report by the University of Illinois Chicago used anonymous GPS data from cell phones to unpack the economic toll of ICE operations in 2025 throughout Chicago. The study tracked movement between immigrant neighborhoods and non-immigrant neighborhoods in Chicago's Cook County. Professor Matt Wilson, a study co-author, says the usual back and forth between the two areas stopped almost immediately.
9: The flows from the high Latin American-born areas to the low Latin American-born areas collapsed after January 20.
7: Wilson says it's remarkable how strongly the economic impact was felt outside those immigrant communities. The report estimates that the raids cost retail and restaurants in non-immigrant neighborhoods in the county about $1.26 billion, and it costs the state around $107 million in tax revenue.
9: We see that 9% drop in retail and 10% drop in restaurant visits, and it persists for about a year. People's behavior systematically changed after January 20, 2025, and it never recovered.
7: For a small business,

0: This is APM.
1: And that was Marketplace. Thanks so much for joining us today. Come back tomorrow afternoon, 5:30. 5:30 every weekday here on listener-supported 89.5 WNIJ DeKalb Rockford, WNIQ Sterling, WNIW LaSalle, and WNIE Freeport, where you learn something new every day. We've got news next at 6 o'clock as we get into an hour of All Things Considered this Tuesday evening on WNIJ.

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